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0: Recorded live in studio, it is Greg Mendez with the performance of Maria. Putting a wrap on this session, thanks so much to Greg Mendez. His latest album, Beautyland, available now. We're back in a minute with more World Cafe.
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0: Welcome back to World Cafe. Thanks again to Greg Mendez. His new album, Beautyland, is available now. 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

0: Talk about a great new record that just dropped. New music from Alison Russell featuring Brittany Spencer. The song's called Black Lavender, the new album In the Hour of Chaos, her third solo record out now. For that, Panda Bear with Fairy Lady, and we've got new music from Kurt Vile in just a minute on World Cafe.
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0: Welcome back. It's World Cafe with new music from Philadelphia native Kurt Vile. New record is called Philadelphia's Been Good to Me. And this song is You Don't Know, 'Cause It's My Life.

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0: Baltimore band Turnstile, that's Seeing Stars, from their latest studio album Never Enough, and before that, Death Cab for Cutie, Punching the Flowers. Had a chance to speak with Ben Gibbard, our Raina Durrus did. You can hear the conversation at worldcafe.org. Coming up, two live performances from The Vault on World Cafe.
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0: We're in the vault here on World Cafe for Live from the Archives, pulling out live performances from bands and artists who have visited over the years, and a perennial World Cafe favorite, someone who is on one of our very first episodes back in 1991. Here is Joan Armatrading with Everyday Boy.

0: Canada has never put a musician on any of their currency, but if they were to do it, they would probably go with Gord Downie first. Of the Tragically Hip, it's ahead by a century from Trouble at the Hen House. We got new music from Devin Gilfillian, less than a minute away. Oh, it's a minute away, if that's okay with you, when we get back to World Cafe.
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0: Welcome back to World Cafe with new music from Devin Gilfillian, as promised from his latest album, Time Will Tell. This is Black Dog Rabbit Hole.

0: Rafael Siddiq here on The Cafe. Something Keeps Calling from his album Jimmy Lee, a tribute to his late brother. The Beths with Metal from their record Straight Line was a lie, and that is that for this show. Thanks to our affiliates nationwide who make this show possible. It's a show we produce from WXPN at the University of Pennsylvania in Philadelphia. I'm Stephen Kaleo. We'll talk to you on the next World Cafe from NPR.
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2: 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Finally.
3: 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You think you like Mark Twain? 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
2: 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Also, the upcoming Senate confirmation hearing for Todd Blanche, President Trump's controversial pick for his next attorney general. 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
1: 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It's Wednesday, July 15th. Coming up in 15 minutes, the CDC has confirmed more than 1,600 cases of a gastrointestinal parasitic infection. 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
0: 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I'm Leila Fadel.
7: I'm E. Martinez.
8: And I'm Steve Inskeep. Bill Maher has received the Mark Twain Award for American Humor. He's been hosting comedy shows on TV for 33 years. And when we met him at his house in Los Angeles, he showed no sign of stopping.
9: Because I live completely health consciously on only the best pot that I grow here and the best tequila.
8: He says he's joking about the tequila, but not really about the pot, which he sometimes uses while writing his HBO show, Real Time. The Kennedy Center here in Washington gave Maher the Twain Award in a ceremony that drops on Netflix this month. It is the highest honor in comedy and is

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0: You're listening to Morning Edition on this Wednesday here on WCBU. I'm Rich Drager. The American Heart Association seeks to be a relentless force for longer, healthier lives. Here in Illinois, the association is expanding its fundraising and prevention efforts. In addition to its ongoing work in Champaign and Peoria, the association has a new focus on Bloomington Normal. The previous Peoria Heart Ball has been renamed and reimagined as the Central Illinois Heart Ball. It takes place October 2nd at the Paradise Casino in East Peoria. Vice President of Operations at OSF St. Joseph Medical Center, Dr. Colleen Blackburn, is the leader of the new Central Illinois Heart Ball. In this interview with WCBU correspondent Jamie Hand, Blackburn says the mission remains the same, but the association hopes to reach more people.
1: Well, I think one of the big changes we've made as I came in for the Central Illinois chapter of the American Heart Association is really looking at focus across Central Illinois. Historically, the efforts have been in Champaign and Peoria, and we've really broadened that into the Bloomington and McLean area because we know that there's heart health and heart health issues across multiple counties in Central Illinois. And we want to make sure that all those counties are really being able to have the support and education for longer, healthier lives.
2: And so this year, the former Peoria Heart Ball is becoming the Central Illinois Heart Ball, which takes place on October 2nd at the Paradise Hotel and Casino. Why the change?
1: Historically, being from Peoria and working at OSF in Peoria and then moving and transitioning into OSF Bloomington, I think I really saw the need to expand and have the opportunity to do that with the American Heart Association and the Heart Ball. Heart disease affects everyone across the nation, across the world. And we're doing efforts here in Bloomington, especially, and I wanted to really recognize those. We've done education programs within local high schools here in Bloomington, as well as across McLean County.
2: How does your team hope to impact the future of Central Illinois by fundraising for the American Heart Association?
1: I think one of our major efforts with the fundraising is to get more education into our schools, especially high schools and grammar schools. We want to really start young and provide that CPR as kind of the entryway into heart health, and that can really lead into those other discussions about healthy eating and family history and exercise and really just maintaining that heart health for a lifetime.
2: And what's the benefit of starting young with the kiddos on the education?
1: Well, I think what we've really seen is, you know, heart disease, it's not just an old person's disease. There's more and more young people, unfortunately, with heart attacks or with high blood pressure or high cholesterol. And I think it's getting that education early on to make those decisions earlier as a child and really those eating habits, those exercise habits, and establishing that healthy relationship with food or with exercise so that you're preventing anything in the future.
2: I'm Jamie Hand here with Colleen Blackburn talking about the Central Illinois Heart Ball. What can guests of the Heart Ball fundraiser expect on the evening of October 2nd?
1: Well, hopefully it'll be a great time and a good party. But it's really about, again, we recognize survivors from different heart disease. We usually try and have a survivor at different milestones, so child, middle age, and adulthood.
2: What made you get into this line of work?
1: Well, my whole family on my father's side has heart disease, and I think that's how I really got connected into some of the cardiovascular work that I've done, as well as, I think, into the American Heart Association. That's always my why behind it. My father's family is historically really healthy. They eat really well. I still have aunts and uncles that run marathons well into their 60s and 70s. But I've had multiple heart disease and heart attack. And it's really back to our genetics and our family history and high cholesterol. Not something we necessarily can control, even with great diet and exercise. It's about that early prevention, getting in to see physicians, yearly checkups, controlling blood pressure and cholesterol right away, even if that requires medication. That's my why behind it.
2: As you've gone through your career and you've been doing this type of work with the Heart Association, what have you seen change in our community?
1: I think there is more awareness of heart disease. And I think overall, we are inching our way to a healthier community. That makes me really excited. I think when we looked at especially obesity, which plays a major part in the heart health as well, even 15, 20 years ago, it's still an epidemic. It's still one of the major contributing factors. But I think we're starting to slowly see some of these proactive education, healthy diet, healthy exercise starting to take root within not just Central Illinois, but our entire nation.
2: We all know someone who's struggled with heart disease. What other implications are there for the Bloomington Normal community other than the loss of a family member or a friend when it comes to heart disease?
1: I think something people probably don't immediately go to is the economical factors of heart disease. It puts a large strain on hospitals and those resources there. It can lead to crippling, you know, medical debt if a family member is faced with that from a loved one or from another family member. And so sometimes it's that ripple effect of the economic kind of downfall of heart disease.
2: What other kinds of things does the American Heart Association do that can help people in Bloomington Normal?
1: One thing, you know, we don't see every day, you know, as just daily citizens is really the research efforts that go in from the American Heart Association. Money that is raised goes back and helps fund national projects that includes, you know, McLean County and Central Illinois to better research, not just current medication and clinical trials for cardiovascular disease, as well as future trials.
2: And can you tell me just a little bit about what you recommend the average citizen around here in Bloomington Normal do to take charge of their heart health?
1: I think the best thing you can do is really get in for that annual exam with your provider. That really allows you to establish your baseline, get your cholesterol, your blood pressure, any other comorbidities that you may have. And from there, you really know your numbers and can track those moving forward. If your blood pressure is increasing or your cholesterol, you have an established relationship with a provider, readily available to pop back in if medication is needed or additional information. You already have that relationship. So really establishing that first and foremost, even in your early 20s before you get into cardiovascular or other health disease, is probably the most important thing you can do.
0: That's Dr. Colleen Blackburn from the American Heart Association speaking with WCBU's Jamie Hand. The Heart Association's work finds that every 34 seconds on average, someone in the United States dies of cardiovascular disease. As our population ages, the cost to our community could increase. As they mentioned, early detection and prevention is key, and even young people should consider asking their doctors to help them understand their heart health. You can find more information about the inaugural Central Illinois Heart Ball at WCBU.org. 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
7: Good morning. What have the last week of U.S. attacks against Iran accomplished? Military analysts say not much, and that it would take weeks of even heavier strikes before commercial ships start moving freely again. It's Morning Edition from NPR News. ICE is temporarily pausing most traffic stops after agents shot and killed two men in a week. I'm E. Martinez.
8: And I'm Leila Fadel. What are the agency's policies on deadly force? And is there any proof of its claims that the men were threats? Also, the Interior Department is proposing a change to how grizzly bears in Yellowstone National Park are managed, putting states in control. And a group in London wants to inspire more climate quitters in the oil and gas industry. It's Wednesday, July 15th. Linda Ronstadt turns 80 today. The news is next.
9: Live from NPR News in Washington, I'm Windsor Johnston. President Trump's nominee for Attorney General Todd Blanche will go before the Senate Judiciary Committee today during the first day of his confirmation hearings. NPR's Ryan Lucas reports.
10: Senators are expected to press Blanche on his record at the Justice Department, including his handling of the Jeffrey Epstein files, the firing of apolitical career department employees, and the targeting of Trump's perceived foes. Republicans and Democrats alike also have questions about Blanche's role in the controversial settlement of Trump's IRS lawsuit, including the creation of a now abandoned anti-weaponization fund. Blanche began the second Trump administration as the number two official at the Justice Department. He became acting attorney general in April after Trump pushed Pam Bondi out of the top job. Blanche has a narrow path to confirmation in the Senate, where Republicans have a razor-thin majority. Ryan Lucas, NPR News, Washington.
9: The U.S. military carried out a new wave of strikes against Iran today, targeting military capabilities used to attack commercial shipping in the Strait of Hormuz. Retired Vice Admiral Kevin Donegan is with the Middle East Institute. He tells NPR that economic pressure is mounting on both sides, but Tehran is facing the added strain of a renewed U.S. naval blockade.
6: Both the U.S. and Iran are going to be looking at the clock, and that clock is an economic clock. For the U.S., it's, you know, price of oil, and for the world, it's price of energy, et cetera. But for Iran, the U.S. just implemented their blockade of all goods coming and going from Iran via the sea, which we had stopped when the MOU first was put in place.
9: Donegan says that leaves President Trump balancing pressure on Tehran against the risk of higher energy prices at home. A new report issued by Human Rights Watch details multiple cases of abuse at immigration detention centers in the U.S. People being held in a camp at the Fort Bliss military base in Texas say they've experienced indiscriminate beatings and life-threatening medical neglect. NPR's Kat Lonsdorf reports.
11: The 84-page report was compiled after interviews with people detained at Camp East Montana, the nation's largest immigration detention center near El Paso, Texas. Those interviewed described having to live in filthy and cramped conditions, being fed spoiled food at infrequent meals, refused needed medical treatment, and barriers to legal representation. It said the abuses, quote, violate fundamental protections under U.S. and international human rights law. The report comes as the Trump administration has dramatically increased immigration arrests and announced plans to expand its immigration detention facilities at an unprecedented scale. The Department of Homeland Security did not immediately respond to NPR for comment about the report's findings. Kat Lonsdorf, NPR News, Washington.
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0: From the WCBU newsroom, I'm Rich Drager. A community outreach group has told the Peoria School Board the city's juvenile crime problem now outpaces one of the state's most troubled cities. Tom Marshall sits on Peoria County's Juvenile Justice Council and pointed to a study from the University of Illinois at Chicago.
12: Our crime statistics for juveniles is significantly worse than East St. Louis.
0: Marshall is a board member with Elite Community Outreach. The group's winning program puts eighth graders at risk of being held back through 4 weeks of academics and helps them get paid summer work, an effort to keep them on track for high school and off the streets. The city of Pekin is preparing a time capsule that will be open July 4, 2076, on the 300th anniversary of the adoption of the Declaration of Independence. Instead of being buried in the ground like most time capsules, this one will be kept in the City Hall lobby. That's to protect its contents from moisture infiltration underground and weather conditions above the surface. Many items in a city time capsule from 1977 were found damaged when the capsule was opened last year. The Pekin City Council has approved a resolution listing the items in the new time capsule. Peoria police have launched a homicide investigation for what officers describe as a suspicious death. Police say they responded to a residence in the 500 block of East Seneca Place in the East Bluff for a welfare check on someone inside. Officers said they found the body of an adult male inside the residence. The person's identity has not been released. Authorities say the Peoria County coroner would determine the cause and manner of death. Peoria city leaders believe the use of civilian community service officers is a cost-effective way to increase the police department's public safety presence downtown. Peoria City Manager Patrick Urich stresses these civilian officers are not law enforcement.
13: They're ambassadors for the city, looking to make sure that if they see a problem, they're contacting the police. They won't have arrest powers. They won't have any of those responsibilities that a law enforcement officer has.
0: Urich says the civilian officer costs the city about half as much as a police officer. He says the police department has already received a lot of interest in the position. I'm Rich Drager.
14: When history happens, the NPR newscast is there. 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
7: It's Morning Edition from NPR News. I'm A. Martinez in Culver City, California.
18: And I'm Leila Fadel in Washington, D.C. Good morning. Since the start of the conflict with Iran, President Trump has said a lot of things about the Strait of Hormuz.
7: He said the key waterway was in great shape after U.S. forces decimated Iran's navy. Later, he said the strait was not America's problem and other nations needed to sort it out. And more recently, that a preliminary peace deal meant the strait was open for business. But Iran has stymied the administration at every turn. Now, a U.S. naval blockade is back in place, and Trump says he will take over the strait, though he backtracked on the administration charging a kind of transit fee.
18: We've got Pentagon correspondent Tom Bowman here with us to sort it all out. Good morning, Tom.
19: Good morning.
18: Okay, so Trump says he wants to take over the strait. What would that mean, Tom, from a military perspective?
19: Well, full control for the U.S. would mean that you had to eliminate or severely reduce Iran's power to fire drones or missiles at commercial ships. Iran has hit at least 7 commercial ships in the past week, damaging some, and the U.S. says nearly a dozen crew members are killed, wounded, or missing. That has predictably led to ship transit slowing to around a dozen each day, down from 30 or 40 a day several weeks ago, and well below the 130 before the war started. Now, the U.S. in the last few days has hit Iranian drone bases, missile sites, radar, other military sites, but retired military officers and analysts I talk with say you'd have to increase those attacks by a factor of 3 or 4 times for weeks to maybe get that threat reduced to a level where commercial ships can start moving at decent levels. So will that happen? You know, we'll have to see, but recent U.S. strikes really have not accomplished enough because Iran is not only attacking those commercial ships, but also U.S. bases in Jordan, Kuwait, Qatar, Bahrain. Those countries have said their defenses have knocked out those Iranian missiles and no word on any damage from the U.S. side. You know, Leila, a guy I know on Capitol Hill said it's like $2 locking horns.
18: Can the U.S. drastically reduce that Iranian drone and missile threat with more intensive bombing?
19: You know, it's hard to say. Iran has thousands of drones and missiles, as well as fast boats that can lay mines. Again, it may take weeks or longer for a stronger bombing campaign. And the big question, if I'm a ship owner or an insurer, do I feel comfortable moving through the strait? Is the threat reduced enough? Only they can answer that. Here's another thing, Leila. The U.S. is now guiding ships through this southern path in the Strait of Hormuz just off Oman, not escorting them, but basically in the area and saying, hey, here's a safer route. That's the route Iran is attacking, saying ships have to come through their approved route closer to their shoreline. Analysts tell me that the U.S. will have to expand that Oman route for ships, and they may have to actually escort the commercial ships like we saw during the tank war in the 1980s, during the Iran-Iraq war. That's very time-consuming and takes probably a lot more ships to serve as escorts.
18: Realistically, Tom, how much is feasible without boots on the ground?
19: You know, President Trump and others have raised that possibility. The Marines have studied this for decades, including seizing the main Iranian oil facility on Karg Island. You know, it's doable, and you could take out the military facilities, seize the oil infrastructure as a bargaining chip. You might have casualties, though. Others say you don't have to put boots on the ground, but simply blockade it or bomb the military targets.
18: What about NATO getting involved in helping open the strait?
19: Well, France and Britain have talked about this, a multinational maritime mission to secure the strait. They will only do that, they say, when the conditions stabilize. And of course, they're not stable now.
18: That's NPR's Pentagon correspondent, Tom Bowman. Thank you, Tom.
19: You're welcome.
7: Let's go now to retired Vice Admiral Kevin Donegan. About a decade ago, he commanded the U.S. Navy's 5th Fleet and the 32-nation Combined Maritime Forces in the Middle East. He's now with the Middle East Institute, a nonpartisan think tank that promotes ties with Gulf countries. Vice Admiral, what would it take for the United States to fully control the Strait of Hormuz?
6: Well, I think Tom did a good job laying that out. The thing that's needed is time to continue doing what they're doing now, is these strikes. I don't know that that's the objective right now, though, of the U.S. I think their objective is to show Iran that they can do that. And so these focused, now 4 going to 5 days of strikes that we're doing or that the U.S. has been doing is strictly focused on degrading their capabilities in the Straits of Hormuz and their missile and drone capability to attack ships. So we'll see how that plays out. Both sides, both the U.S. and Iran, are going to be looking at the clock, and that clock is an economic clock. For the U.S., it's, you know, price of oil, and for the world, it's price of energy, et cetera. But for Iran, the U.S. just implemented their blockade of all goods coming and going from Iran via the sea, which we had stopped when the MOU first was put in place.
7: Can it be done just with strikes, or eventually would troops have to be on the ground?
6: Yeah, that's the question a lot asked. I don't know that this one requires troops on the ground, because where would they go? The places that they have the capability to launch missiles from and drones from and do some of the things they're doing are relatively dispersed. So the U.S. has been very focused, though, on that in the last few days. They've spent the whole time this MOU, and even before that, has been in effect, really drilling in with their intelligence. So I think what we're seeing is that, yes, the Iranian capabilities are being degraded, and they be a little bit nuanced in the press reporting, and they are going down. So you're seeing the Iranians reaching out and trying to attack the Gulf states with a lot less effect, because those states have upped their defenses. But they have been able to hit these softer targets that are away from where some of the U.S. has their protection for these ships. They're hitting some of these ships out in the Gulf of Oman and in places that potentially don't have as much direct protection. And it doesn't take much to disrupt the shipping enough so that the insurance rates stay high, and then those don't use the straits.
7: We've heard a few times that Iran can effectively control the Strait of Hormuz at will, shut down the Strait of Hormuz at will. Why would they be able to do that? What about them makes them able to do that?
6: Yeah, so what? Well, first, I don't know that they want to shut it down. They want to control it. So let's just talk about that for a second. So that control really is their ability to sporadically attack a ship. If they can sporadically attack ships, then they can keep the pressure on the shipping industries to not transit because they see that it's too dangerous. It's exactly what Tom said. And that bar to do that is relatively low. In other words, a ship blows up one time or even not necessarily blows up, gets attacked, then they don't want to risk their ships or crews, but they also keep the insurance rates high enough so that it doesn't make economic sense for the shipping companies to use it. What the U.S. has been doing on the other side, though, is providing this alternate route that's close to the Omani coast that they can better protect. And they've been relatively successful, except in the last few days, with getting a good number of ships through there. They've been mostly the national oil carriers of the nation, Gulf nations that are there that are doing it because they're self-insured. So that's how that's playing out. I think the things that we have to watch now is how this thing plays out relative to time. And I don't know that we have a crystal ball on who can, you know, how quickly the U.S. can degrade the capability, and Iran's determination to continue to hold out and accept that economic pressure internally.
7: One more thing, Vice Admiral. Will the U.S. start to have to escort ships through the strait?
6: Well, escorting ships through the strait is a pretty tough thing to do given the current situation. As the U.S. further degrades the Iranians' capability to shoot these missiles, then I can think you see something like that come into play, where more direct escorts and escorts in the straits are used more than they are currently. Right now, it's air cover, airplanes, drones, intelligence, and ships that are in the vicinity that are doing the work.
7: And one quickly, could this become a larger security risk if this keeps going on?
6: Well, I think it's as, you know, it's as we're seeing the impact pretty largely right now in the global economy, you know, shipping economy. So we'll have to see. I don't know that it can get bigger, but I think it can endure.
7: Retired Vice Admiral Kevin Donegan, former commander of the Combined Maritime Forces in the Middle East. Thank you.
8: The Supreme Court is spending more on security because of threats against the court's justices. That's what two justices told Congress in a budget hearing on Tuesday in the first testimony from members of the court in 7 years. NPR Legal Affairs correspondent Nina Totenberg reports.
20: The Supreme Court's budget has risen dramatically in recent years because of the equally dramatic rise in the number and intensity of threats to the justices' safety. Justice Amy Coney Barrett told the committee about the day she brought home a bulletproof vest.
21: My 12-year-old son was standing in the doorway of my bedroom, and he wanted to know what it was and why I had to wear one.
20: Justice Elena Kagan noted that until 10 years ago, the members of the court had little to no security, and they liked it that way because having a security detail is personally invasive. But in the last 10 years, with threats mounting exponentially, the court had to undertake major changes, including expanding the police force to deal with the 38% increase in threats this year and to protect justices and their homes at all times. And yet, as Kagan pointed out, the court's $207 million budget request is less than one-tenth of 1% of the entire federal budget. The justices were questioned about other subjects, too. In the House hearing, some Democrats endorsed a recent bill that would limit gifts to the justices to $50, the same limit that federal law requires for members of Congress and the executive branch. The justices were also questioned about the court's emergency docket, dubbed by critics the shadow docket. These cases were extremely rare until the Trump administration. Critics on and off the court have often maintained that these unsigned and often unexplained orders have led the Trump administration to treat the docket like a fast pass to getting its policies rubber-stamped by the conservative court. But Kagan, who's been among the critics, said once smart lawyers realized the court was granting these emergency appeals, they figured, why don't we take our shot at that? Translation, the court's own behavior may have invited the existing problem to metastasize. Nina Totenberg, NPR News, Washington.
8: This is NPR News.
0: This is Morning Edition on WCBU. Thanks for being with us today on your Wednesday morning. I'm Rich Drager. It's 7:19. The bad summer fire season predicted for western states is now in full swing, with more and larger fires predicted. Federal officials say they have adequate resources to fight them, for now. Details in about 15 minutes. Looking for something to do in Peoria this weekend? 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
18: 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I'm Leila Fadel.
7: And I'm A. Martinez. The Trump administration is proposing a change to how one of America's most iconic wildlife species are managed, the grizzly bear. But what exactly the administration is proposing is not clear. Here's Wyoming Public Radio's Hannah Merzbach.
1: In 1975, it's estimated there were fewer than 1,000 grizzly bears in the U.S. outside Alaska. That year, they were protected under the Endangered Species Act, and now they're about 2,000. And they're showing up in places they haven't been seen in 100 years.
2: When you have bears showing up in corn mazes, it means that they are recovered.
1: That's Wyoming Governor Mark Gordon at a very windy press conference yesterday near Yellowstone National Park. That area is home to about half the grizzlies outside Alaska. He and the governors of Montana and Idaho, which also share the park, have said for years that grizzlies are now recovered and no longer need Endangered Species Act protection.
2: It is important to recognize when success happens.
1: Joining them was Interior Secretary Doug Burgum, who said state leaders, not Interior, should manage grizzlies here. He said explicitly that grizzlies will remain protected by the Endangered Species Act. But what exactly state management means is still murky. Details of his proposal were not published at the time of the press conference. Yesterday, environmental groups said Burgum's proposal is unclear to them, but
3: they're not allowed to declare that a species has recovered because it is politically convenient.

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1: During times of deep political and financial chaos, artists still create. NPR recently traveled to Chicago to see how grassroots organizations are using the arts to cope with uncertainty.
2: Art has been a vehicle to constantly radically reimagine a way out.

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1: 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Thanks for being here. I'm Rich Drager. It's 8:19 on your Wednesday morning. Chinese AI models are making inroads in the American tech world as companies seek good enough models that are affordable. More details in about 15 minutes. Thanks for making us a part of your day. 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Hope you can find a cool spot today with a predicted high near 93 and the heat index climbing to around 101. 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
7: I'm E. Martinez.
8: And I'm Steve Inskeep. Bill Maher has received the Mark Twain Award for American Humor. He's been hosting comedy shows on TV for 33 years. And when we met him at his house in Los Angeles, he showed no sign of stopping.
9: Because I live completely health consciously on only the best pot that I grow here and the best tequila.
8: He says he's joking about the tequila, but not really about the pot, which he sometimes uses while writing his HBO show, Real Time. The Kennedy Center here in Washington gave Maher the Twain Award in a ceremony that drops on Netflix this month. It is the highest honor in comedy and has gone to the likes of Richard Pryor and Tina Fey, but not Maher until now.
9: Well, you know, every year would go by and I'd be like, you know, it's a lot of these people I'm huge fans of, but we're nothing like Mark Twain. You know, Billy Crystal, I couldn't be a bigger fan. Nothing like Mark. But me?
8: You think you're like Mark Twain?
9: Have you seen my work?
8: He feels he resembles Twain in his critique of religion and much of the rest of society. His essays and interviews hold an audience of millions. We talked on video for the NPR program Newsmakers with a comedian who often makes news with his opinion of the news. Early this year, he expressed support for President Trump's war in Iran.
10: War. Did you hear about that thing? We bombed Iran and it's going on. Now, have you expected me to say I hate it? I don't. Sorry.
8: By the time we met, Maher had concluded the war was a good idea, badly executed. What makes you want to talk about the news as opposed to human nature or any number of other things you could
9: discuss? My father was a newsman.
8: Mm-hmm.
9: So I grew up with it in my house as a kid, you know, small kid. He was still on the air. Sometimes we could hear him.
8: On the radio in New York, where Maher was born 70 years ago. Over the years, he has lashed out at the political right, the political left, Muslims, people of every other faith, and NPR.
9: I mean, I'm surprised you even had me on.
8: Many years ago, after 9/11, his show on ABC was canceled after he made a remark about the U.S. military.
2: How do you make sure you know you're right?
9: No one knows they're right. No one knows they're right. What kind of question is that?
8: Does that mean you don't know if you're right, if you're speaking?
9: Oh, I'm right.
8: Okay.
9: I know I'm right.
8: Good exception.
9: No, I'm kidding. I mean, look, a lot of people come back at me

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1: And inspired him to make his own version.
2: Do you want to be food, or do you want freedom?
1: Yeah. It just took a long time.
3: 15 years ago was when you first got this idea. We've had 7 prime ministers since then. Things have changed.
4: They have, because truth as a value that we all esteem seems to have vanished. And that is such a central part of Orwell's storytelling. We weren't about to set about making a version of Animal Farm that was a history lesson about Russia. And we talked to the Orwell estate, and it was, what would he be wanting to express now? Where would his political targets be?
5: Activate cute eyes.
6: I'd rather gouge them out.
4: Some people won't like it. And quite frankly, part of Orwell, the nature of Orwell, was being someone who stirs it up, who makes people think and gets people talking. And the ideal for us for this was to have a debate between young and old. I want people to have an opinion of a film they've seen, not a film they've heard about. That's the thing that hurts. It's when people don't go and see a film because of all the prejudging of a movie. And the rest of the world may have a completely different opinion to a US box office figure, which I'm pretty certain will be the case, actually.
1: Andy Serkis was speaking from New Zealand, where he is directing and starring in the new Lord of the Rings film, The Hunt for Gollum. Anya Taylor-Joy will play the elf Saren, alongside Kate Winslet, Leo Woodall and Jamie Dornan, which prompted a question.
3: Lord of the Rings, why are the casts so white?
4: I mean, Tolkien himself was influenced a lot by Norse mythology. There's a lot of that feeling. The Shire feels very, very much like a very white, you know, they're not very concerned about what goes on beyond the borders of the Shire, but they know they don't want people coming in. Yes, there have been criticisms. This particular film is somewhat acknowledging that, but I don't think we will be doing a politically correct casting for the sake of casting and ticking boxes version of the film. So it's where relevant, basically.
1: And with that, it was time for Andy Serkis to go and continue to direct the 10th biggest film franchise in history, Just Another Day on the Farm.
7: Colin Patterson reporting there, talking to Andy Serkis. You're listening to NewsHour. Do stay with us. We've got lots more coming up in the second half of the programme.
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15: BBC News with Govinda Gill. The United States military says it's carried out a new wave of strikes against Iran as the battle for control of the Strait of Hormuz escalates. Kuwait and Bahrain said they'd intercepted fresh missiles and drones launched by Iran as it targets US bases in the region. Ukraine and the European Union have agreed to establish joint projects to scale up production of drones. The European Commission president said the deal would combine Ukraine's ingenuity with European industrial capacity.

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3: I'm Thomas Evans, editor-in-chief of NPR. 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
8: I'm Nyla Boodoo. This is 1A. We're talking to Billy West, the voice behind the characters like Doug Funny, Ren and Stimpy, even Bugs Bunny in the 1996 film Space Jam. He's also a musician and was a cast member on The Howard Stern Show. His new memoir is out today, Voice Aversa, Finding My Voices Behind the Mic. Billy, you describe having to dissociate when you were growing up as a mechanism to survive, and part of that was creating the Billyverse of voices. What did the Billyverse mean for you, especially as a child?
9: Well, it started with trying to replicate the stuff that I heard, the stuff that inspired me. And like I mentioned, it was Warner Brothers and Fleischer. And I talked about how I would do stuff occasionally in school and the teachers would be unnerved by it. And I started to do some noises and it wasn't being picked up. So I'll show you what I mean with voices. We all tried to do Popeye and we all stunk, you know, we was like, hey, Olive, you know, it just didn't sound right. And I went to a theater with my friend and we saw a movie called Genghis Blues and it was about Tuvan throat singers. You know, this was about 20 years ago. And

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1: My whole life is to go in and just make something from nothing. And, you know, I would write bits, primitive comedy bits. This was in 1980, 1979. And then there was no voice people, so I had to voice what I had written, and then I had to engineer it and record it. So that's what I did when I first got into radio. It was for the morning show on WBCN, which was an FM station in Boston. And, you know, we had a program director that encouraged creativity. FM was very progressive back then. We didn't play the top 40 playlist. They played adventurous new stuff. And so the station's identity was that of a rock and roll station, but the stuff that I did with other people that were doing what I was doing there, gave it a almost like a comedic edge. You know, the station was fun to listen to.
2: How did Looney Tunes fit into this then? Where did you, can you give us an example?
1: Well, how I got started was a friend, I won't tell you about that first, but a friend of mine called me up and said, hey, call that radio station, WBCN. They're having a contest. You know, they want to find out who sounds like Mel Blanc. So I was barely with it. And I called the station and somebody went, hi, WBCN, you sound like Mel Blanc. And I didn't know what to say. I didn't know someone was going to pick up that quick. And so he hung up on me. And then I said, I'm going to let him have it. And I called back and, hi, WBCN, you sound like Mel Blanc. And I was like, what do you think? And he went, hold on, you know. And next thing you know, I was on the radio, you know, doing characters and voices. And they invited me to come up and record some promos and some bits and everything. That's how that got started. And then I eventually got a job there. And this was all while I was playing music at night. I was running around like a nut.
2: Yeah, we're talking to Billy West. He's a voice actor and the author behind the new book, Voice Versa, Finding My Voices Behind the Mic. What questions do you have on the art of voice acting? You can email those to us at 1a@wamu.org. Billy, you talked about running around when you got into playing music in the 1970s. You were also working at this radio station, but you did start drinking and doing cocaine and you struggled with addiction. Well into the 1980s, until a serious car accident, your colleagues convinced you to go to rehab. Mm-hmm. Can you tell us about what your time in rehab, what did it do for you?
1: Well, I was I was born with chronic low-level depression, and there's, you know, how can you know that? You know, there's no way to know that. I just thought that everybody was going through the same thing and that I just couldn't take it, so I was medicating myself. You know, I didn't want to hold on to those bare wires, so I used to drink and do cocaine, which was part and parcel to the music business in the 80s. It was rampant. But nobody, you know, was as bad as I was. I mean, I was just like, I'd be a mess, but somehow I'd pull it together and I'd be in work the next day. And I would keep creating. And it was almost like God had his index finger on my forehead or something, you know, some guiding me through something. And, but it was a real struggle. I mean, I couldn't imagine life any other way than being like that. And that's what addiction does to you. And sometimes you deny it. It's like having an apple on your head, you know, everybody else can see it and you can't. But I was playing doctor without a license, treating myself with, certain libations like alcohol and drugs.
2: When you did after rehab, through your sobriety, you did start taking medication to treat your chronic depression, your OCD, yes, and your ADHD. Do you think that prior to that, you know, there's always a lot of conversation about creativity and art, and did you worry about your creative abilities once you started taking these medications?
1: Yes. I thought that maybe that's what gives you your edge. Maybe you have to be miserable to be funny. And that's true of a lot of comedic performers. They were struggling through some kind of misery, but it's

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1: Across the country, El Niño typically is a tale of two weather patterns, wetter in the southern U.S. and drier and hotter in the northern reaches of the country. Griggs says it's hard to say exactly how much human-caused climate change is boosting El Niño's strength, but it is altering oceans and global weather. And El Niño could worsen an existing marine heat wave along the West Coast, where temperatures have already risen by about 4 degrees. That worries Anita Giraldo Ospina. The marine scientist dove into Monterey Bay in early May to collect samples of kelp spores and urchin larvae.
2: What was the temperature when you were down there? Did you check?
3: Yeah,
4: 13 again.
1: That's right around 55 degrees Fahrenheit.
3: Feels warm for this time of year. Definitely comfortable. Let's put it that way.
1: She says it's the seventh marine heat wave in 7 years. And the combined influence of the already warm water and even warmer water from El Niño could disrupt ecosystems.
3: We are in such a timely moment because we know what's coming with this marine heat wave, and at the same time we're seeing all of this kelp starting to grow.
1: But that water in the middle of the Pacific Ocean hasn't reached the West Coast yet, and scientists say that if it does, it just might intensify wet and dry weather across the country. For NPR News, I'm Ezra David Romero.
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6: Live from NPR News in Boston, I'm Steve Brown. Acting Attorney General Todd Blanche is confronting skeptical questioning at a Senate confirmation hearing about the creation of a fund to compensate allies of President Trump and a tax audit immunity deal for the president. Blanche insisted at today's hearing that the $1.776 billion anti-weaponization fund was not moving forward, but lawmakers raised concerns that the Trump administration has yet to commit in writing that the fund is dead. The U.S. has reimposed a naval blockade on Iran and intensified its airstrike campaign in retaliation for Tehran's attacks on ships trying to pass through the Strait of Hormuz. Iranian officials said today that the American strikes hit an Iranian army barracks, killed at least 7 troops, and wounded more than 260 people across the country. Days of back-and-forth strikes by the U.S. and Iran across the Middle East and renewed threats to the waterway have shredded the interim deal to end the conflict. Heavy smoke from wildfires in Canada and Minnesota is spreading across the Midwest and Northeast U.S., affecting millions with dangerous air pollution. More than 100 wildfires are burning in Canada, and winds are carrying the smoke southeast. Warnings about unhealthy air extend from Minnesota through Toronto and into New York. 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
8: Welcome back to NewsHour. In the United States, Donald Trump's use of the Department of Justice has attracted criticism. Opposition politicians say he's politicized what's known there as the DOJ. So it's not surprising today's Senate confirmation hearing for a new attorney general was testy. Todd Blanche has been acting up in the top job since the previous attorney general resigned. Live to Washington, D.C., our North America correspondent, Tom Bateman. Tom, what came up today?
9: Well, I mean, this was the first part of what will be a very lengthy Senate confirmation hearing. It extends over 2 days. There will be multiple witnesses tomorrow, including, for example, survivors of Jeffrey Epstein. Now, that entire case has been one of the big issues, particularly the Democrats have put to Todd Blanche today, because Todd Blanche was the deputy attorney general. He then became acting attorney general when Pam Bondi was fired, in part over that issue or her handling of it by Donald Trump. So Democrats wanted to know why, for example, there had been these apparent mistakes in the release of the file, the failure to redact the names of some victims, their assertion that many files were still being withheld, that potentially the names of perpetrators were being redacted or withheld. And crucially, at least one Democrat suggested that there had been an effort to try to shield Donald Trump from being implicated in the release of these files. That a big part of the DOJ's work had been to try to remove paperwork, he asserted. Now, Mr. Blanche denied all of this. He did apologize for some of the mistakes, he said, that were made, particularly over the failure to redact the names of some victims. But it shows you the degree to which the whole issue of the Epstein files is hanging over this crucial appointment, and also the way in which Democrats assert that Todd Blanche is Donald Trump's former personal defense lawyer, now running the entire justice system in the United States, being used as sort of personal protector of the president rather than what he should be doing, which is working according to the rule of law. Now, again, he pushed back very firmly at all of that, but he has his work cut out really to try and get a majority vote on this.
8: And he didn't get a free ride from Republicans either.
9: No, and I think that's the critical issue here, because it's pretty clear to me now. I was in the room this morning. I think, you know, the Democrats on the committee are not going to recommend his nomination. They're going to vote to reject the confirmation. So that means that this, when it comes to the vote in the Senate, will be split across party lines. So he needs every Republican to vote for him to be confirmed. But there are a couple, John Cornyn and Tom Tillis, who have been pretty skeptical about Todd Blanche. We're asking some very difficult questions, particularly over the issue of the so-called anti-weaponization fund that Mr. Trump had set up. Now,

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1: For almost two decades, Alex Edkins led the punk and hardcore band Metz. But with his solo project Weird Nightmare, Edkins makes upbeat power pop, reminiscent of The Replacements and Teenage Fan Club. Coming up, we've got a mini concert with Weird Nightmare, playing songs from their new album, Hoopla. It's on the next World Cafe.
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